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Praise the Lord. Harp Widow Repertory Society presents Sister Act, a divine musical comedy. It's coming to Harp Widow Memorial Theatre from Wednesday the 24th until July 4th. Enjoy the smash hit feel-good musical you know and love, with powerhouse vocals, fabulous fun, and one heavenly night out. It'd be a sin to miss Sister Act, so book your tickets now at iTicket. See Sister Act the Musical in Harp Widow for a strictly limited season. You're not going to want to miss this one. Hallelujah.

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Mingyang for Kiwi Corner, the show for Taranaki Koreans by a Taranaki Korean. 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
1: It's time now for Green and Keen with the Green School New Zealand, talking sustainability, creativity, community to change. 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
9: The Chinese Association Hall, dinner time. Benny and Lily are hiding in a storage room among the chairs.
3: I'm bored.
10: Shh, someone will hear and I think they've forgotten about us.
3: So can we stop hiding?
10: What? You want to be stuck in the kitchen, peeling garlic and chopping potatoes all night? Trust me, Lily, this room is the best place to be. No one will find us here.
9: Grace and Angus enter in a hurry. There's an awkward pause.
2: Sorry, we didn't know anyone was in here.
3: We're hiding from kitchen duty.
5: Us too. Have you ever had to chop garlic?
10: That's why we're here.
9: He and Lily shuffle over and make room for the newcomers.
10: Is this your first time at the CA?
2: The what?
10: The Chinese Association.
2: Oh. That, yeah. We just moved down here from Auckland.
3: We come for the banquet every year. The food's yum ass, but it's always late.
10: Yeah, always and always late. Anyway, my name is Benny, and this is my sister Lily.
2: Nice to meet you. I'm Grace.
5: And I'm Angus. We're twins, in case you're wondering.
2: Ever since we were born.
9: Benny looks at his watch.
10: I wonder when it will be safe to leave.
5: Whoa. You wear a watch, old style.
10: I know, right?

0: it was my great-great-granddad.
1: That's cool.
0: My great-great-granddad is like a family legend.
1: Really? How do you mean?
0: He was a kung fu master.
2: He stands and begins to act out some kung fu moves.
0: He was famous across China

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therapist told you that I should tell you the truth, and you're still angry. So sometimes I feel like I still should have lied. I tell you the truth because I care, but I also lie to you because I care. But if I tell you the truth, I guess I can sleep better at night. But then it looks like I don't care because I'm telling you the truth. I guess I'm just not a... Everybody hates when they get to that part when they realize that I don't want to tell you I don't care, but if it seems like I don't care, it doesn't mean I don't care. It just looks like I don't care. Because my emotions have been sanded off. I live in LA, sweetie. What do you expect?

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accept the version of events given to us by the lamentable chap himself on his eventual return. In doing this, however, we must also keep in our thoughts the findings of better minds and conclude that Quatkin as is no longer represents Quatkin as was. Together an occasional vague sentence and some garbled chanting heard during the small hours, it appears that our victim was making his way home from the Pessimist Festival in

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you know, you never see the government like struggling. You know, you don't see it struggling as such. You don't see them taking cuts. You see them putting it onto us. You know, the hardworking citizens that are just out here making all those cogs turn, whilst they, you know, sit on their backsides, getting driven around, enjoying the fine life and high life, you know. But yeah, look, that's enough of that rambling on. It's, yeah, we all know it, we're all feeling it. So if you're feeling it, at the pump, you know, and diesel, like, oh my god, diesel. How can you forget diesel? Diesel was like the backbone of New Zealand, right? You know, we've got tractors, we've got trucks, you know, you just, what they don't realize is every time they put that up, it puts our food prices up, and then everything else goes up, but wages don't go up. So, you know, you look at the minimum wage, things like that, that goes up a little bit, keeps going up a little bit, but people that have been in the industries for years, they don't get a pay increase. Like, you know, it's kind of like a, it's kind of frustrating, because you think you work all your life, you push really hard, and then next minute, you know, someone comes in that's got, you know, no experience, and then boom, they're on the same as what you're on. So, oh, all right, listeners, sorry about that. It was just something I had to get off my chest, and, you know, it is what it is. All right, so charity car shows. Now, charity car shows are something that I find are quite neat, you know, even with the state of how the fuel is at the moment, and, you know, how many families are feeling the pinch, that we're able to still show up. So I went to the Pembroke Charity Car Show, met up with a few of the boys from Japanaki and that, and what a great day it was. It was a good little turnout for, like, you know, you got to support these local charity events. You got to support, like, these school events. I think they were fundraising for a school camp, which I think is a really great way to do it. It's a great way to bring something that, you know, like the whole community. So the whole community of Stratford can actually come in, bring the kids, check out the car. You had bouncy castles. You had the bouncy castle. You had face painting. You had coffee. And, of course, food. one of those vital things we all need, right? But yeah, it's, and what a great day it was beautiful and sunny, just everybody's just enjoying everybody's cars. They had all the prizes and spot prizes and bits and pieces. So I mean, when you think about it, with your fundraising and things like that, it's like, how good is it to be able to fundraise and get, you know, people to come out with wicked cars, trucks. They had a tank. They had, like, the Willie's Jeep. You know, like, you just had all sorts. You had the hot rods and bits and pieces. So it was really, really neat. And I think, you know, getting amongst these sorts of things, you know, it's the whole reason why we have cars, right? It's so that we can go to events. It's so that we can actually, we meet new people. Like, I think, I don't know about you guys, but sometimes I can be a little bit of a hermit. So I'm also actually thinking about it. We actually did the Relay for Life. So the Japanaki crew actually entered into the Relay for Life event in Inglewood, and we did from 10 o'clock in the morning till 10 o'clock at night, walking around the track. And I did a little bit something different. I did it in the dinosaur costume. Oh, just because I couldn't help myself. And honestly, like, getting amongst those events as well, like, just car clubs getting into not just cars is something I find is really, really cool. Like, you know, what a good way to get the name of your car club out there by doing something selfless for others, you know. And what a great time.

time it was. Like, food was good, the vibe was good. You had just, there was so much going on, so much emotions. Definitely so much emotions. But what a good time. There was even a fashion show, so I got to do the fashion show, so that was quite cool. anyone that knows me knows I'm not afraid to just be myself and a bit of an egg at times, but hey, it's ADHD I put it down to. And yeah, another one is the Cars and Coffee event. Man, did that show up. Like, there were so many cars there. They actually packed out the front lawn, then they packed out the side lawn, and they actually had to open out into the other side. So, you know, being Easter weekend, it was just great. It was such a great weekend, so many good vibes. And hey, you know, rides good vibes. Well, what's better than going to an event like that and just talking to people? Like, you meet so many new people and admire people's builds and bits and pieces, and I think that's so important. But what else is important is the mental health aspect. So where do you start with that, right? We're all under so much pressure. And take it from me, like, I've had personal bit of information from me is I had dual carpal tunnel surgery done last year on the 1st of April. And so it's still, even though I've had the surgery, I still have a lot of nerve damage just from years and years and years of working. And unfortunately, you know, I get good days and bad days. And with the mental health side of things, and I just want to put it out to all you beautiful people out there that are listening, if you actually need help, just reach out. Don't hesitate, just reach out, because I myself, I went through a little bit of a phase. I went from being a bit of the life of the party to just having real trouble. Like, it's just a real tough time for me at the moment, and sorry to ramble on about this, but yeah, I just thought it's a good way for you listeners to get a touch of what I actually am as a person. I'm not just some, you know, Joe Bloggs that just yarns and yarns and yarns and yarns and talks himself up. I'm all about the real talk. And when I say the real talk, opening up about this is a little bit hard for me. But hey, here we go. So anyway, with the carpal tunnel surgery release, had them both done at the same time. And unfortunately for me, it hasn't quite done as expected. Like, I'm still suffering a lot of nerve pains. I'm still, like, yeah, just a lot going on. And with that, it really affects the way you think. Well, I've found that anyway. It affects my moods. It affects, because I think when you're dealing with nerve pain all the time, it just changes you. It changes you in a way, and you just don't know what direction to go. You don't know what direction to go. You don't want to speak up too much, otherwise you feel weak. And I mean, take it from me as a guy, admitting that you can't open a jam jar, or admitting that, you know, you're dropping things, or you can't feel things in your fingertips and can't feel things in your hands. Like, it's not an easy thing to do, you know. But what I've actually found is reaching out, and, you know, instead of going into hermit mode, like I am guilty of, I have done that quite a few times. I've gone into a bit of a hermit mode, where I can't see anyone. I just don't want to be around anyone. But that's not the right way to go about it. Like, yeah, we all get the bad days, but what I actually learned was actually speaking up, talking to my doctor, explaining what I've got going on. And you know what? It's daunting. It is daunting. But, you know, now after talking to my doctor, he organized all this stuff and he's put me through all this

bits and pieces. And I tell you what, it goes that old saying, you know, a problem shared is a problem halved. And when I actually caught up with the Japanaki boys and good mates, so I actually, you know, explained to them, you know, why I've been quiet and why I've been a bit distant and everything else. So, you know, like, I can't stress it enough. Speak up before it gets on top of you. Don't let it snowball, because it's so easy these days to let things snowball. But when it comes to mental health, don't let it win. Don't let it take your light. You know, don't be afraid. Also, don't be afraid to reach out to people, even if they seem distant. Just be an ear. Just be open with them. Just be gentle with them as well. Don't judge them. Because one of the worst things you can really do is judge someone. It's like that old saying from, I think it was Elvis, don't judge a man unless you've walked in that man's shoes. And you know what? That is a little bit of a word of wisdom. That's a bit of a word of wisdom to all of us, because what we see on the outside, excuse me, is not necessarily what's going on the inside. You know, just because someone's smiling doesn't mean that on the inside they're not breaking apart like broken glass. I guess I just can't stress that enough. You know, make sure that you are looking after yourselves out there, because the way of this world, it'll bring you down. But look, when it comes to fuel, remember this. You can't worry about the fuel prices, and you, like, what's the point in owning a nice car if you're not out there driving it? You know, driving gives us the smiles. It gives us that real, I don't know, just getting out and having a drive just changes the mindset. You know, go for a drive in nature, even. Take a real nice scenic drive, like, and just embrace it. Just enjoy it, embrace it, because you wouldn't believe how much that can actually change your mindset as well. I mean, for me, getting in the car and just going for a nice cruise, just, I don't know, it's like that freedom. It's that aspect of just like, woohoo, I'm free. And I love it. I absolutely love it. I just can't get enough of it. So, yeah, like, if you are feeling down, like, go and tweak something on the car. Like, you know, just have fun with it. Don't let things stress you out. Don't let things get on top of you. If you think, you're listening to this and you're like, shit, and then you go see a doctor, well, make that first point of call. Your doctor's not going to judge you. No one else is going to judge you, because, like I say, you can't judge a man unless you've walked in that man's shoes. So, yeah. Thank you so much for joining us on Rides and Good Vibes. It's been an absolute pleasure. I hope I haven't driven you all crazy with me rambling on. And I will organise some people to come on and have a bit of a yarn with me. But yeah, if you are keen as to jump on, like I say, flick me an email at ticevq30debt@gmail.com. That's ticevq30debt@gmail.com. And yeah, we'll tee up a little interview, because, hey, I love getting like-minded individuals on here. You don't have to have the flashiest car, the fastest car, or anything like that. That's not what matters. Mental health matters, and just hearing what you're building matters. Because we're all car nutters here. So stay tuned for the next one. Thank you so much for joining us on Rides and Good Vibes. I really look forward to jumping back on again. And remember, check on your mates like you check your oil. And a side note, let's hope you check your oil often, because no one likes thick, gluggy oil. So stay tuned till the next one. Thank you so much for joining us. That's me.

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0: long that takes to show. Suspicious circumstances. No sign of violence, nothing missing, two cartridge cases, no sign of break-in, husband distraught, doctor didn't argue with suicide, no problem with CIB, arse covered, made two calls, obeyed instructions, wish I'd been able to get hold of Phipsy though. Yeah. If the CI thought there was any need, he would have come over. Poor bloody Laurie. What a mess. That poor little kid. And Kath and Les. Sometimes this job is a bit of a shit. His wife didn't even feel him get into bed. When a country copper gets home after the afternoon shift, that's when he gets home. No point waiting up for him. You'd never get any sleep. Over breakfast next morning, he told his wife the story. Funny she'd choose that way to do it. Doesn't fit somehow, was the only comment he made over tea and toast. While Kath Blake was numbly trying to keep her life in some sort of perspective and seeking permission from Dr. Gillam to see her daughter, Detective Sergeant Ian Welch was on his way to Mansfield. During our little chat across the baby emus, he told me he did not make a special trip. Probably had some other reason to go. Nevertheless, according to his evidence later, he went directly to the police station when he arrived in Mansfield at about 10 a.m. Bill Kerr had arrived at work feeling decidedly gritty. Sergeant Neil Phipps had only just discovered the drama he had missed the previous night. Station Sergeant Neil Walker was furious that Phipps had not been available. Don Fraser was still not in. The station was in confusion. Welch and Sergeant Phipps viewed the deceased at the Mansfield Hospital and made a note of a wound in the centre of her forehead and one to each of her hands. At around 11 a.m, they left for Springfield. On the way, they received a radio message not to bother, as the house had already been cleaned and locked and the key was back at Mansfield. Bill Kerr learnt about the clean-up before Welch's return to Mansfield Police Station. "It's been fucking what?" Bill yelled in dismay and anger. "Fucking who bloody gave permission for that? Which one of you fucking dickheads would let them do something like that?" He kicked himself for not making the house more secure the previous night or insisting on photos. The station commander took him to one side. "There's no need to speak like that to other members, Bill. It's done now." Bill was still furious, but reminded himself that the family would have had a key anyway. Short of mounting a guard on the house, it would have been hard to keep them out. At the same time, he was conscious an opportunity had been irretrievably lost. In the past, pictures, diagrams, measurements and notes had cemented dozens of other scenes in Bill's mind. This time, his only records of the scene were his hand-drawn sketch and a memory vividly engraved on his mind. But his memory might differ from that of others who had seen exactly the same awful scene. To ensure he didn't overlook anything else, he made a suggestion to Welch on his arrival back at the station. "Sir, I'd like to get the rifle examined. There's a partial bloodied palm print we could get tested, and we could check for fingerprints, you know, just to rule out any." "Look, Constable," barked Welch, using Kerr's rank to make it official. "It's simple suicide. Got it? Don't make waves. Let me have a look at this rifle. Where is it?"
1: "I have placed it under safekeeping, sir." Bill matched his formality. "I'll get it."
0: He collected the rifle and the two cartridge cases from his clothes locker at the back of the station, where he'd locked them the night before. He called Don Fraser, who had just come in, to join them. They showed Welch the rifle smeared with dried blood, the two cartridge cases and the magazine with two bullets remaining.
2: "How many bullets does it hold altogether?" asked Welch.
3: 10, sir. I asked Laurie, the husband of the deceased, if he usually unloads after using it, and he said he puts away the shells, but he's not sure if he put away the magazine after the last time he used it.
2: So 8 shells have been fired from this magazine?"
3: "It was full to start with, yes, sir."
0: Don Fraser unfolded.

0: folded the poster of the baby and the gun that he'd pulled from the fridge in Jenny's kitchen. "This may or may not be relevant, sir. I took it down mainly to save people's feelings last night." Not much attention was paid to this poster, and Don placed it in the new slim manila file entitled Tanner, Jennifer Ruth. Bill Kerr says he drew a number of irregularities to Welch's attention at this time, but was abruptly dismissed with, "Simple suicide. Don't interfere with things." Bill couldn't approach homicide without clearance from the local CI. A ripple went round the station as Dennis Tanner made an entrance. He was not attached to Mansfield, but needed no introduction to the local police and walked in with a certain familiarity. He was introduced to Ian Welch, who had not come across him before. They had a conversation, not a formal interview, about Jenny's state of mind, and Bill caught some snatches as he rewrapped the rifle in plastic. After Sam's birth, she had a breakdown. Rifle kept in bedroom wardrobe. Laurie owned a shotgun and a rifle. Normal family quarrels. Bill walked out the back and secured the blood-stained rifle in his locker. He was a bit peeved his superior had not even wanted to measure it or examine it in any way. For the time being, he wasn't going to let anyone else near it. At about 12:30 p.m., Ian Welch and Don Fraser, accompanied by Dennis Tanner, walked around to the Tanners to see Laurie. Laurie did not make a formal statement, but Welch took notes of the conversation. He asked Laurie about the rifle. Where was it kept?
1: In the bedroom wardrobe and the ammo on top of the cupboard in the kitchen.
0: When did he last use it?
1: 2 days before, to shut the dogs up.
0: Was it kept loaded?
1: I usually put the shells out. I'm not sure if the magazine was out.
0: Did Jenny know how to use it?
1: When the escapades were out, I taught her how to use the .22.
0: Note, the Jika Jika escapades, four of the most dangerous criminals in Victoria, hid out in Bonnie Doon after escaping on the 30th of July 1984 from Jika Jika, the maximum security, escape-proof section of Pentridge Prison in Melbourne. End note. What were his movements on Jenny's last day? And finally, have you any reason to suspect foul play? Laurie answered, no. The interview was terminated, and Ian Welch headed for home. It was now early afternoon. After Welch's departure, Bill Kerr was again left to his own thoughts. It was a bit of a puzzle, but he wasn't going to be able to solve it on his own. What a bugger he hadn't stuck around last night. If he'd got on to Neil Phipps, the police photographer, this morning, he could have gone out and taken a few shots. Then Bill wouldn't have to rely on his memory. It was such a sad scene. The futility of it all and the pain of the relatives interfere with objectivity sometimes. As far as everyone at the station was concerned, the case was pretty much over and done with. On to the next. By noon on Friday, however, Bill was very edgy. Dr. Dyte had made two calls, which his senior officer, Sergeant Neil Phipps, took over from him. Bill taped the calls as a precaution. Phipps seemed quite convinced it was suicide, but when Bill heard two bullets, he was not sure at all. He decided to try to get the gun tested ballistically and suggested this to both Welch and Jimmy Sullivan in separate phone calls, but kept getting the same answer. It's simple suicide. Don't rock the boat. There's no evidence now anyway, since you didn't secure the scene. All during Friday, Bill and Don Fraser were occupied obtaining routine statements. Bill questioned Dr. Gillam and Don went over to Angie McCormack's to go through the details of Jenny's last phone conversation and Laurie's visit. On Sunday, the day after Jenny's funeral, Bill went to see if Laurie was sufficiently recovered to make a formal statement. Laurie seemed to have already come to terms with Jenny's death, and Bill took a long statement from him. Dennis Tanner was present during this interview, watching over Laurie. After Bill Kerr had switched on his tape,

But before they started with the statement, Dennis cautioned Laurie. Don't say anything about your personal life. Laurie said Jenny put Sam to bed as he was leaving at 7:30 p.m., though the nappy found on the floor suggested a baby was changed in the lounge room later. He also recollected arriving at the McCormick's at about 9 o'clock and leaving at 10 or 10:15. A much longer visit and at different times from Angie's recollection. He must have left by 10 p.m. or he wouldn't have been able to call the ambulance at 10:22. When the police arrived, Laurie said the magazine for the rifle is not normally left in the rifle, but it would normally have been fully loaded and left in the kitchen. This differs from what he later told Ian Welch, that he normally removed the shells but left the empty magazine in the rifle. So which was it? Bill pondered. 2 bullets left in the magazine, 2 in Jenny. And where are the other 6? Before switching off the tape, Bill turned to Dennis and said lightly, "And where were you on the night of the 14th, Dennis?" Dennis replied, "I was at the Trots until about 10 p.m. and then went home and went to bed." Later on, Bill drove out to see Hughie Armand to obtain a statement from him. Hughie didn't add anything new to the puzzle and clearly had not yet come to terms with this terrible event. Before heading back to town, Bill drove the extra 0.5 kilometre past Springfield, deserted and nestling quietly under the trees in the sun. There were no outward signs of the drama it had hosted only days before. No one asked Jerry O'Donnell or the Blakes or the Tanner parents for a formal statement. Bill was faced with some difficult and uncomfortable choices, but he didn't want to back off the case. Something jarred. He was confused about the conflicting information he'd received about Dennis. At 1 a.m, D24 had said they couldn't contact Dennis at home. But according to Dennis's statement, he would have been back from the Trots hours before. Either Dennis and Lynn had very bad hearing, or neither of them was home until 5 a.m, as the police said they'd gone to the house several times. It's possible that the police said they'd gone around when they hadn't. But this would be pretty unusual in a death call, especially for a member's family. Bill didn't know if Laurie or the senior Tanners had tried to phone Dennis before 5 a.m, but it seemed a bit out of character if they hadn't. There was a good chance Dennis hadn't heard anything about the previous nighttime visits from the police, because he'd departed in a rush on the Thursday morning and hadn't gone home since. Early in the week after Jenny's death, a call came into Mansfield from Queensland. It was a woman wanting to speak to whoever was investigating Jenny Tanner's death. And Bill took the call. It was from Roz Smith, who identified herself as Jenny Tanner's best friend. Roz told Bill her cousin was married to Constable Jeff Adams, and she had discussed the information she was about to give Bill with her cousin and Jeff Adams. She then told Bill about the phone call she had received from Jenny, informing her of Dennis's strange visit. She also told him she had received a call from Dennis himself on the Sunday night, the night after the funeral. "I couldn't believe it when my husband came in and told me Dennis Tanner was on the phone. I'd been stewing about this phone call I've just told you about, and then he rang. If he'd been in front of me, I'd have smashed him." Bill was not in a position to see the irony in that comment, but Roz is about a quarter Dennis's size. "So I took the call, out of curiosity, really. I wanted to see what he had to say for himself. He was calling the day after Jenny's funeral to see if I knew if she had a will and where she kept it. I found out later he also rang Kath that night, asking about her address book and whether they knew if she had any insurance. Can you believe it? I told him I didn't know anything about a will, but I've been thinking and thinking about the 2 calls, and since I don't believe Jenny killed herself, I thought you should know." Was she depressed at all that you could notice, or did she say anything? "Nothing.
She was just the normal happy Jenny and had a good relationship.

0: with Laurie, as far as I could see. Pausing in his note-taking, Bill asked Roz if she would be prepared, if necessary, to make a formal statement to the police. Of course I would. If Jenny was killed, I'll do anything to help. I'll see if I can get someone to come and get a statement from you. In the meantime, keep this to yourself, will you, Mrs. Smith? And thanks for taking the trouble to call. Bill hung up and stared at his desk. I wonder which trots Dennis Tanner went to last Wednesday. He dialed 013 and asked for the number of the Victoria Racing Club. A week after Jenny's death, on the day her obituary was published, one of Laurie's old school friends, a man called Bob, advertised a saddle for sale and Huey Armand went to check it out. They sat together, examining the saddle in Bob's shed, and Bob asked Huey about what had happened on the night. Huey described the scene and told him what a tremendous shock it had been. Huey left Bob in no doubt he thought Jenny had shot herself. By this time, only a week later, the gossip about the incident had almost died out. People refrained from further conjecture out of sympathy for the Blakes and the Tanners. For most people in Bonnie Doon and Mansfield, life returned to normal. Bill Kerr knew full well the file was about to be shelved. That was the way of it. The steady progression from the investigation to the official wrap-up to oblivion. But Bill simply could not forget it and let go. He looked at his own working file and made up his mind. He put the manila folder, statements, and his own tape recordings into his desk drawer so he could pull them out whenever he wanted. He was not satisfied that the whole truth had yet come to light. Don Fraser felt much the same. He had felt from the beginning something was not right, but he would soon be leaving the case behind as he was up for a transfer. The call from Roz Smith only reinforced both constables' dissatisfaction. Bill kept his head down and got on with his job, using his meagre unofficial networks to begin a few quiet inquiries in his own time. He approached Mrs. Blake for a list of Jenny's friends. No matter how many times he approached the question of Jenny's emotional stability, Bill got essentially the same answer. All who knew her said she was a completely normal young woman. He phoned Liz Thomas and asked her to come in to make a statement next time she was in Mansfield. They set a date for the 10th of December, when she had plans to see some friends before Christmas. He contacted a Constable Nyland at Southport Police Station in Queensland and asked him to do him a favour and go out and get a statement from Roz Smith. "Keep it unofficial at this stage, will you?" said Bill. "I'm just conducting a few background inquiries." He found out from the VRC there were no trots anywhere in Melbourne on that Wednesday night. The only meeting in the state was at Bendigo, a long way from the city. He did not tell the Blakes there were two bullets in Jenny's brain. No one else who knew seemed to think it was important enough to tell them either. Liz Thomas came to the police station accompanied by a cousin for moral support. She had no idea why Bill Kerr wanted to see her. Bill Kerr told her there had been two bullets in Jenny's brain, which was why he was making further inquiries. Liz wasn't very surprised. She'd known all along Jenny couldn't have killed herself. He asked her not to say anything to the Blakes about the second bullets at this stage. Bill showed her the poster Don Fraser had pulled off the wall of the kitchen.
1: "Yes, I can remember that. I can't remember when I first saw it. It's been there as long as I can remember. Jenny had it there to remind Laurie to put away the guns because of Sam."
0: The statement Liz made that day says, "Jenny did not like guns and would have nothing to do with them. Her husband Laurie owned a gun, and on the times I was at the property, Jenny would always tell Laurie to put the gun away." During that visit to Mansfield, Liz saw Kath Blake coming towards her in the street. Not knowing if Kath knew about the second bullet, and at a loss about what to say to her either way, Liz hid in a doorway. She did not see the Blakes that Christmas, for the first time in many years. She could hardly wish

0: them a Merry Christmas, and didn't know what else she could say. Meanwhile, the Blakes and the Tanners were trying to settle back into some form of normal life. June made room for Laurie and Sam in the family home in town. Sam may have missed his mother, but was too young to fully understand her absence. Old Fred Tanner told me during our chat on the veranda, he acts like he never had a mother, which in effect he didn't. I wonder how the person who deprived him of his mother feels about that. June began a new career as a mothering grandmother and earned everyone's respect for taking on the job and doing it so selflessly and so well. Laurie continued to work the family farms and kept up with his presidency of the Agricultural Society. Curly told me that in 1985, at the end of Laurie's two-year term, he was re-elected for a further 2 years to give him something to occupy him and get him out and about. June went away for a short break, a month or so after the funeral, and left Sam with her daughter Carol in Albury. She didn't ask Kath if she'd like to look after Sam. This was Kath's first inkling that she might be shut out of Sam's future life. In the days and weeks following the funeral, Jerry O'Donnell's wife saw a lot of June and baby Sam next door. She recalled in a statement made to police in 1996 that June was convinced Jenny was having an affair with someone and was planning to leave Laurie. Jerry O'Donnell also recalls that June told him
1: the boys had cleaned the mess
0: at the farmhouse and burnt the couch. Kath Blake still had great difficulty coming to terms with the fact that her daughter was gone from her life forever. Hundreds of incidents, large and small, became constant reminders that Jenny was dead. She told me she passed Mrs. O'Donnell in the street one day wheeling her new baby in exactly the same style of Italian pusher Jenny had bought for Sam. She felt a surge of anger and longing, thinking, I wish my girl was still here to push her baby around like that. In Mansfield and Bonnie Doon, Jenny's death was a taboo subject when the Blakes and Tanners were around. The townsfolk acted as if nothing had happened. There was a collective embarrassment, not knowing what to say to the survivors. A neighbour at the time felt, Jenny's parents were so shocked they didn't make waves. It was like a movie, not really real. It needed a stronger person to say, this can't be right. Jenny's sister Miriam was such a strong person. She was very angry with the police for their apparent lack of interest, and even with her parents for their seeming acceptance of the way Jenny died. She contacted Dr. Dite directly. He was seriously ill, having recently been diagnosed with a virulent form of cancer, but Miriam told someone he said she could have a strong case against her sister having committed suicide. Miriam didn't want her sister's death to slip into history without a fight. With the information they had at the time, though, the Blakes seemed to have no alternative. While Kath couldn't believe Jenny had killed herself, she did not have a shred of evidence to the contrary, and the whole police force seemed to agree it was suicide. Jenny's father did not want to discuss it any longer. It was too painful. Discussion about Jenny's death had already created deep family divisions. The Blakes were annoyed that they were not asked to make a formal statement. Bill Kerr came out to the house and asked if they knew if Jenny had had a breakdown, and they emphatically denied it. What rubbish! They were kept away from Laurie before the funeral and had hardly seen him since. Most contacts with Sam were made through June. It was not until the inquest that Kath and Les heard Laurie tell the full story. Until then, they had only had the official police version of what happened on the night, in spite of their natural wish to find out as much as possible about the way their daughter had died. Kath made several trips to the police station, but was not given any additional information. She was treated kindly, but firmly. The official line had the case virtually closed. In one of the few conversations they had during this period, Kath told Laurie of her doubts about Jenny killing herself. He told her to leave it be. He was certain she'd committed suicide,

and he had incurred a huge amount of extra expense since she died. He reminded Kath his life was never going to be the same again either. But the loss of a child is the hardest experience of all. Over the weeks that followed, the Blakes concealed their loss in the routines of a life that had to go on. Christmas was a terrible ordeal. Jenny's 28th birthday would have been on the 14th of January 1985. The Blakes formed themselves into a tight, defensive unit and supported each other through another milestone and through the next 8 months. Jenny's death was still unfinished business. In mid-February, Constable Nyland in Queensland finally went to see Ros Smith. Forgetting Bill Kerr's request that he conduct the interview unofficially, he sent her statement down through the normal channels. When the hierarchy saw it, they were not impressed. Bill had unilaterally involved an interstate CIB without going through his chain of command in Victoria, earning the wrath of the CIB, his station commander, Neil Walker, and other colleagues. At the same time, it was hard to ignore the content of Ros Smith's statement, which appeared to have the potential to implicate Dennis Tanner as a suspect. He had allegedly made a veiled threat to the victim and had allegedly told Bill Kerr he was somewhere he couldn't have been on the night of her death. Dennis seemed to be still unaware that Altona police had repeatedly failed to raise anyone at his house between midnight and 5 a.m. that night. Bill had kept this bit of information to himself, but did eventually share it with Welch as further leverage to get Melbourne police to interview Dennis. Welch had little choice but to ask Homicide in Melbourne to interview Dennis about his whereabouts on the night of the 14th of November 1984. He sent the file to Melbourne with this request late in April 1985. On the 30th of April, 1985, Welch made his visit to Shepparton to see Dr. Peter Dight in person. He took a tape recorder and recorded the interview. Welch was not aware at this time that Dr. Dight was terminally ill. Welch says that because of the subtle and not so subtle pressures being exerted about the finding of two bullets in Jenny's brain, he wanted to clear up once and for all whether she could have actually fired both bullets herself. The information Welch obtained from Dr. Dight differed in some ways from that in Dight's earlier report. Whereas his first report contained details about the wounds on her hands, this time Welch reported that Dight had added, "With the injuries on the hands, the entrance wound appeared to be on the rear of each hand, as powder burns were evident on both." He went on, "Dr. Dight could not define the effect of the first bullet to the brain, except that the minimum effect may be only to make the subject groggy." He did, however, say, "It could be possible for the deceased to fire a second shot." According to a later transcript made from Welch's tape recording of this meeting, during a discussion about whether Jenny could have committed suicide or not, Welch said, "Those wounds on the hands look like..." Dr. Dight filled the gap. "It's possible she could have put her hands up in defence and been shot by someone." Welch did not pursue this possibility, and neither of them seemed to want to think about how you could get powder burns around four wounds if they were self-inflicted. If, as the police reconstruction at the time alleged, Jenny held the rifle to her head to fire the second and fatal shot, and absorbed the powder burns on her hands, the severe head wound would not have had powder burns. And why would Jenny shoot herself with the backs of both hands resting on top of the barrel? In spite of these apparent discrepancies, Welch persuaded Dr. Dye to take the unusual step of taping an alteration to his original report, stating that the cause of death was self-inflicted gunshot wounds. Dight did not provide this addition to his early report in writing. Clutching the vindication of his earlier conviction that Jenny's death had been suicide, and certain Dennis's interview would demonstrate no cause for alarm in that regard, Welch headed back to Alexandra with a relieved conscience

ready to tell Bill Kerr he'd better be very sure of himself from now on before he dared to raise one more question about anything. The Homicide Squad interview of Dennis Tanner at the Russell Street CIB headquarters was not conducted by an officer. As is usual in cases where a member of the force is being interviewed about a serious situation, but was conducted by Detective Senior Sergeant Jim Fry on the 20th of May 1985. Dennis stated that on the 14th of November he telephoned Springfield at about 5:30 p.m. and spoke briefly to the deceased. "I spoke to my brother in relation to a young mare that I was to have broken in. Later on that evening, at about 7:45 or 8 p.m, I went to a bingo game at the Carmelite Hall in Middle Park. Jack O'Hanlon emceed the proceedings. I arrived home at about 10 p.m. to 10:15 p.m, checked our newborn baby and went to bed. At about 5:30 a.m, I answered the door and police told me about the deceased." This version of Dennis's whereabouts on the night differed from the one he unofficially gave Bill Kerr, but when I interviewed Jim Fry, he said he was quite satisfied with it. The alibi was not checked. The file was sent back to Mansfield with the official notation from Fry and his superior officer, Inspector Brian Ritchie, "Further investigation not warranted." And the unofficial comment that if the local CI was happy, it should be left be. The Brotherhood did not want to be seen to be checking up on its own members. Bill Kerr was not satisfied. But what could he do now? No one seemed to be in a hurry to hold an inquest into Jenny's death, even though the law required one. The date was eventually set for the 18th of October 1985 at Mansfield, in front of Mr. Hugh Adams, Senior Magistrate and Assistant State Coroner from Melbourne. As the date approached, it became obvious to a few intended participants that the lack of any proper investigations had resulted in numerous gaps in the brief. In particular, no one had yet told Kath and Les Blake about that extra bullet. Ros Smith's cousin had several conversations with her husband, Constable Jeff Adams, who had known for months there were two bullets, but had not told the Blakes. Ros told her cousin it was time the police told Jenny's parents. "We can't let this be consigned to the filing drawer without trying to get justice for Jenny." Eventually, Jeff went to Bill Kerr and said, "Don't you think you should tell the parents before the inquest?" And Bill agreed. The Blakes were dumbfounded. There was only about a week to go before the inquest. How were they going to make sure Jenny's interests were represented? It had never occurred to them that they might need a lawyer. In the past, their only need for lawyers had been buying a house and making their wills. The oldest legal firm in Mansfield was Mal Ryan Jackson and Glenn. The Blakes rang for an appointment. When they arrived, they were shown into Mr. Rodney Ryan's office. Mr. Ryan told them across his desk, "We were initially concerned your visit might have put us in a difficult position. You see, we have represented the Tanner family on various matters for a number of years, and while they have not yet issued us with any instructions on this matter, they might still have wanted to. Mr. Glenn phoned them after you called to sort this out." Kath and Les looked at each other. Why would the Tanners need a lawyer? Mr. Ryan told them June Tanner had said the boys already had a Melbourne lawyer, a Mr. Joe Gulacci, who was well known for his support for police needing legal representation. He had been appointed some time before to represent Laurie and Dennis Tanner at the anticipated inquest. "So, you can represent us, then?" asked Kath, a bit confused. She was beginning to agree with Miriam, though. Perhaps this ought to be pursued with a bit more vigour. Les, however, was mindful of Sam and the effect of dredging up the whole situation all over again. "We don't want a witch hunt. We're not interested in placing blame on anyone. We just want it known Jenny couldn't have done

0: it. An open finding, said Mr. Ryan. Is that what you're after? He explained what this meant. Yes, an open finding, Kath agreed. Once I get up there and tell them about my daughter. Mr. Ryan interrupted. Mrs. Blake, you may not be able to attend the inquest. It might not be a bad idea if you stayed away, really. Stayed away? Whatever for? This is my daughter we're talking about, Mr. Ryan. The police haven't even been to see us about Jenny. I heard Dennis Tanner's made some sort of statement and he'll probably give evidence and we haven't. Of course we shall go. We'll be there for Jenny. Mrs. Blake, an inquest is not a very nice place for the next of kin. There'll be very graphic descriptions, the autopsy report. There may be distressing photos. People like Huey Armin will have to describe in detail what they saw, what happened on the night. It could be very upsetting for you. Kath's mouth set in the line Les knew well. He knew they'd be there at the inquest, even if Mr. Ryan had doubts. Well now, Mr. Ryan said in a placating voice, we'll see what happens. I will represent you in court, so I'd better take some notes. He asked them a lot of questions and made a pile of notes. Kath and Les went home and told the family about their visit. Some of the family were unimpressed with Mal, Ryan, Jackson and Glenn, but the Blakes' minds were made up and objections were overruled. They were locals, and they'd have a local lawyer, and all they wanted was the truth. Jenny didn't kill herself. The truth should come out in a court of law. They spent the next few days dreading the inquest. A few weeks earlier, in Melbourne, Senior Sergeant Peter Fleming, the police officer assigned to assist the coroner, was looking at the rather slim brief he had to present to Mr. Adams on the 18th of October. He did not feel warmly disposed to the colleagues who had prepared the material in front of him. On the 16th of September, 1985, he met with Mr. Stocks, the coroner's clerk, to discuss the unsatisfactory standard of the investigation and inquest brief. He subsequently drew the poorly prepared brief to the attention of his superior, Acting Chief Superintendent Werner, who advised him to inform internal investigations, because a police member was under some degree of scrutiny. Fleming asked to handle the investigations personally. This request was denied. He was told to see Homicide and discuss his concerns with their investigating officers. Just 1 week before the inquest, Fleming met three Homicide detectives: Senior Sergeant Jim Fry, Inspector Merrigan, and Inspector Ritchie, to detail his misgivings about the inadequacy of the investigation and gaps in the brief. Sergeant Fry was adamant that Jenny Tanner had committed suicide, but did admit he hadn't checked the alibi he had taken from Dennis Tanner in May that year. At a meeting lasting nearly 2 hours, Fleming was told categorically that Homicide were not prepared to investigate the case further. On the 14th of October, he met with Mr. Adams to advise him of this and other facts. There had already been an unacceptable delay in the scheduling of the inquest, so it was agreed he would make as many inquiries as possible beforehand, and the coroner would then consider adjourning the inquest part heard for further inquiries to be made if necessary. Fleming found Dr. Norm Sonnenberg at Southern Memorial Hospital in Melbourne and asked him to come to the South Caulfield police station. Sonnenberg gave a half-page handwritten statement saying he was present as part of the autopsy performed on Jenny and that he supported Dr. Deitz's findings that she could have fired both bullets herself. On the same day, Fleming set up a temporary office at Middle Park Police Station to take a statement from John Francis O'Hanlon, the bookmaker Dennis had named as MC at the bingo game. Sergeant Fleming was uneasy about O'Hanlon's statement for two reasons. First, When asked for a statement, Mr. O'Hanlon mentioned how unfortunate Jenny's suicide had been, which showed he had discussed the matter with someone and had already been told Jenny had committed suicide. Secondly, it was quite apparent he was not sure about the dates and times, and he had no written records to back up his recollections. He did think the night in question may have been a farewell for Joy and Keith Brown, who were moving to Queensland. During the interview, O'Hanlon placed a call to the secretary of the bingo, Mrs. Shirley Pike, who recalls him saying, "I need to know now when Joy and Keith actually left." When Shirley told him she'd have to get out all her records and check, he said, "Never mind," and hung up. In his statement, O'Hanlon said, "I have been asked to recall the bingo evening that I said farewell to Mr. and Mrs. Keith Brown. I can't remember the date exactly, but it was after the Melbourne Cup race and the Calcutta had been held." Note, the Melbourne Cup was held on the 6th of November 1984. A Calcutta is a form of sweep on a horse race. Each horse known to be in the race is auctioned off to the highest bidder, and all the money paid goes into a pot. The owners of the winning three horses earn a percentage of the pot, and the balance goes to the house, usually a charity. End note. I can't remember whether it was a Wednesday or a Friday night, but I can vaguely remember Dennis Tanner standing at the back of the Browns. We had been held up by gunmen previously, and Dennis was there to assist the committee. I can't recall any conversation I had with Dennis that night. I can remember making a presentation of a bottle of whiskey to the Browns, which was wrapped up and brought to me by Dennis. After thinking about it, I am pretty sure that it would have been a Wednesday night, and it would have been the Wednesday after the Melbourne Cup. The Browns left for Queensland in December sometime because I can remember us saying they were leaving us early. Jack and Sheila Hill and Shirley and John Pike could possibly verify this. On the night of the Brown presentation, I can't say what time Dennis Tanner left, but it would be approximately 10 p.m. I think he lives in Altona. I have a feeling he has to go over the bridge. Prior to November last year, I have known Dennis Tanner for some 3 or 4 years. I feel a bit uneasy myself when I finish reading this. This statement formed part of the evidence produced at the first inquest, but Mr. O'Hanlon was not asked to appear and so was not cross-examined about its vague contents. It did, however, corroborate Dennis Tanner's official statement to Sergeant Jim Fry. Sergeant Fleming contacted another pathologist, Dr. Terry Schultz, at Wangaratta Hospital, to ask him to review Dr. Dyett's report and to appear as an expert witness. Schultz was known to the police and coroner in Shepparton and had performed many autopsies for them in the past. Dyett's report was sent to him a few days before the inquest. Before appearing at the inquest, Dr. Schultz felt it important to visit Dr. Dyett, even though Dyett was very ill, to tell him he had been called to give evidence. He wanted to discuss his review of Dr. Dyett's report, as his opinion differed from Dr. Dyett's in some areas. Dr. Dyett, however, stood by his original report and the supplementary one given to Detective Sergeant Welsh. In a letter to me, Terry Schultz says, "I mentioned only that I had been called to give evidence. I do not recall his exact words, but I gained the impression that he had no change of mind and the subject was dropped. He was very ill at the time." Sergeant Fleming also tracked down Jerry O'Donnell, the ambulance officer, in his new job in Melbourne, and took a statement from him on the 17th of October, the day before the inquest. He asked him to attend the inquest in Mansfield the next day. That night, Fleming drove up to Mansfield with a small folder containing 15 statements and some incomplete evidence to be presented to the coroner in relation to the alleged suicide of Jennifer Ruth Tanner.
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Join us here for Island Echoes, youth voice with rhythm, Talanoa with purpose, identity with beat drop. Meet Georgia, Faith and Angelina, three Pacifica teens from Naumutu living creative lives with zero chill and maximum heart. This is their space to get real, get loud, get reflective, and sometimes just a little bit silly. From identity and culture to friendship, laughter and good vibes with artists, Island Echoes is Pacifica.